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1: Louisville Public Media.
2: An end after more than 5 weeks of all things soccer or football. This was the longest World Cup ever because more countries were added to the tournament. And yes, even I found myself engrossed with several of the games. Now, this World Cup was the first time that the games were held across three countries and three very large ones at that. Frankly, there were quite a few firsts with this World Cup this summer, which is saying a lot for a global competition that's been around for almost 100 years. Here at Futuro, we've been bringing you weekly episodes of American Football, which is our podcast about soccer culture in the United States and its underdog roots. Our show goes beyond the sport to the people and the stories that make it great. And it's hosted by our very own Fernanda Echavarri. So we're going to start today's show with the latest episode of American Football. It looks at the significance of this World Cup and its most controversial moments. Here you go, American Football.
3: My dad was football to me. We used to watch the World Cup together. And if we weren't in the same city, we were constantly on the phone. I mentioned in the first episode of this podcast that I was feeling anxious about watching the World Cup for the first time since my dad's passing. I didn't know if the tournament would make me miss my dad more or bring me closer to him. Now that we've reached the end, 6 weeks later, all I can say is that this wasn't an either-or question, because both things happened. There were many instances in which I had these flash thoughts that I could still reach from my phone and call my dad. Wanting to talk about a shocking moment on the field, a confusing ref call, or a prediction in real time. My dad always picked up. He always had an answer that made sense. But this World Cup, I didn't have him anymore. It hurt. I specifically remember a confusing moment in the group stage when the Qatar goalie got hit, but it ended up as a penalty against his team. So I messaged my younger sister in Mexico, the one who, unlike me, is all sports all the time.
4: A ver, justo en este momento es cuando le hubiera mandado un mensaje al capitán.
3: This is one of those moments when I would have asked dad about this, I told her. So I need you to fill in for him. The three of us used to text a bunch during previous World Cups.
4: A ver, necesito que sea suplente, por favor.
3: I can't remember which game I was watching when I heard an announcer on Telemundo say that this was a World Cup of nostalgia and joy. Un mundial de nostalgia y alegría, he said. And I felt that. My dad had the superpower of bringing all the good vibes wherever he went. And I'm sure he would have enjoyed the hell out of this World Cup. I also wonder what he would have thought of these hydration breaks. What he would have said about the shameless lack of separation between politics and sport. And his take on the high-tech sensors that are so sensitive, they annulled a goal because of a strand of hair. Every time Mexico played, I felt my dad's absence the heaviest. But that's also when I felt closest to him. Because Mexico did incredible things this summer. I mean, wow. I got to watch Mexico win, at times surrounded by hundreds of green jerseys at watch parties. I also hosted at home.
5: Pásele, pásele, taquitos de canasta.
6: Tienes buena clientela.
3: I think I watched, 80% of the matches. I mean, there were 104 for the first time ever, so that's a lot. I watched while at work, to be fair, this was work. I streamed on my phone so I could listen while driving. I even once stepped out of a movie theater to watch penalty kicks, pacing back and forth in the theater hallway, quietly grunting like a crazy person. I wore yellow when I went to watch the Colombia game with my Colombian friends. I put on a red shirt and rode my butt off in the Norway-England game. I rooted for Egypt and Cabo Verde as if they were a team I had supported for years. I suffered when my favorites lost.
7: I love you, I love you, I love you, Mumba. Mexico, Mexico, ra, ra, ra.

0: And the best part of it all, the highest in a summer full of highs and lows, was that my young daughter learned all about the World Cup.
1: Hey, kiddo.
2: Yeah?
1: Can you do me a favor and can you tell me, what is the World Cup?
2: The World Cup is special. Everything, I just want to say, goal! And we go like, yeah, yeah, yeah, yeah. And also, the people who play before soccer, it's great. Shakira.
1: ¿Cómo es la canción de Shakira?
2: Oe, oe, ee, oe.
0: Of course she loves Shakira. She's my daughter.
1: Do you know why the World Cup is so important to me?
2: I just know why it is. Because your dad watched it.
1: Abuelo.
2: So he likes soccer, so you like soccer. You've grown up liking soccer.
1: Mm-hmm. That's true. Actually, can I tell you what my favorite part of the World Cup was?
2: My favorite part of
1: World Cup. But you don't know what my favorite part of the World Cup is.
2: I do.
1: You do?
2: It's really special to you because you haven't seen the World Cup with me.
1: And this is the first time we got to watch together. Do you know how happy that made me? To have you wearing the Mexico
2: jersey. Really happy.
1: Yes,
2: and my favorite part was that everybody was together.
0: Honestly, it did feel like everybody was together. I love the nods that I got when I wore my Mexico jersey out in daily life. I love that we all rooted for all the countries our friends are from, that we laughed and stressed and memed together in every group chat. And yes, most of all, I loved passing on the ritual of watching it all with my daughter, just like my dad watched with me.

0: One thing I also enjoyed during the World Cup was the constant messaging back and forth with my friend, Jasmine Garce, who covered the World Cup for NPR, where she's also an immigration reporter. She joins me now to talk about the best and worst moments of the World Cup. Hi, Jasmine.
1: Thank you for having me.
0: You know, this has been, you could call it a lot of things. This has been an electrifying World Cup, to say the least. And so much has happened on and off the field. But let's work our way backwards and start with some of your thoughts about how the final unfolded. Spain won, Argentina 0.
1: Yeah.
0: I have to say, I had Spain winning it all in my bracket. I think I might have told you this earlier.
1: Yeah.
0: And I think that the second half showed us that Spain truly earned that trophy. Was this the end that you expected, Jasmine?
1: I'm going to say something controversial, which is that I didn't think that was a very exciting game.
0: Same.
1: I can name off the top of my head like five more electrifying games that I watched.
0: Starting with the game that happened the day before.
1: Yeah, totally.
0: Much more exciting.
1: Part of that is because Spain dominated so hard. It was almost like there was only one team on the pitch.
0: Mm-hmm.
1: It reminded me of that phrase. I think it's like from Batman, when an unstoppable force meets an unmovable object. I mean, like Spain is on another level. Their defense was completely impenetrable. Argentina kind of fell apart. By the end of the game, Spain had done 20 attempts at a goal, one of which ended up being a goal, and Argentina had done two.
0: That's crazy.
1: That's how good the defense was. And I think Argentina made them work for it, but Spain was the better team, and they absolutely deserved that win. They were extraordinary.
0: I have to bring up the picture that's gone viral. The one of 20-year-old Lionel Messi bathing baby Lamine Yamal. Because first of all, this is like destiny. I mean, in all of the things that I saw about, he's 19 and they're 19 years apart and this is being played on the 19th and the number 19. So can we talk about that photo, please?
1: Yes. The origin story of that is a raffle put together by like a mm-hmm. local newspaper and in conjunction with UNICEF. Several families got to take their newborn to meet the player. And so Lamine Yamal's parents take him to meet Messi. And I think it was like a beautiful passing of the torch. I think people love to focus on the rivalry. Hmm. But I think, you know, Messi has expressed a huge admiration for Lamine Yamal. And Lamine Yamal is an extraordinary player who is like kind of entering his stardom, and Messi is slowing down, right? Like this is actually expected to be his last cup. He's going to be in his 40s in the next cup. That photo is really like a sort of almost like biblical Star Warsian passing of the torch. I also think, like I was talking to a fan before the game, a young guy who was saying to me, well, no matter what, I win because I'm a huge Barca fan. And really on that field, it was to some degree like a Barca reunion. And it speaks a lot to the Barca system and the Spanish soccer system and how like extraordinary it is.
0: A system that formed Leo Messi.
1: And Lamine Yamal. It is the academy. And I think what we saw on that field is that.
0: You know, Lamine Yamal didn't have many goals or that many assists, but he played an essential role in Spain's offensive strategy throughout. What does he represent for the future of soccer in this new upcoming era that, you know, perhaps 4 years from now, we will have a World Cup without Ronaldo and without Messi?
1: It's a changing of the guard. When I see Lamine Yamal, I see someone who is just like fierce and hungry and needs a little bit of like sharpening. He's 19. Of course he needs sharpening. But mm-hmm. it's so exciting. I didn't really get to see Messi's beginnings because, you know, we're sort of the same in the same age bracket. But to get to see like the birth of a legend, that is so exciting.
0: Yes. I want to talk a little bit about how the World Cup felt. You and I throughout were texting about a few things. And this was a World Cup that felt a little bit Americanized to me.
1: Oh, yes.
0: You know, commercialized, yes, it's always been driven by money and profit and corporations. But there was something about that halftime show, the hydration breaks, So you're making already gestures with your hands. So tell me your thoughts.
1: Yes, I really wanted to talk to you about the halftime show. So hydration breaks, I've let it go.
0: Oh.
1: Because I've been there.
0: Because you've needed the hydration break. How many stadiums did you go to?
1: At least six.
0: And you were sweating at all of them?
1: Oh, it was bad. Yeah. Like the heat has been really bad. You know, even with the hydration breaks, you're seeing players cramp. I'm not saying, for the record, I'm not saying I agree with the hydration breaks, but I can see an argument for it. But that halftime show, as a soccer fan, really irked me.
0: Tell me why.
1: Because there's a natural flow to soccer in which you go, go, go, go, and depending on what team you are, you're either winning and you need to cement it quick, or you're losing and you need to stage a comeback quick, and you got about 15 minutes to think about how you're going to do one of the two.
0: Mm-hmm.
1: Soccer is a frenetic sport. Soccer mm-hmm. is anxiety, y frenesí, for like 90 minutes, maybe 120. And it lost that. Like, it was 30 minutes. The halftime
0: yeah.
1: was around the amount of time of an entire first half.
0: Mm-hmm.
1: And I felt like it really lost the flow and that franticness of soccer.
0: See, that's how I felt about hydration breaks.
1: Mm.
0: Especially when a team was really getting its groove and then hydration break. But I felt in a smaller way how you felt about the halftime show.
1: Yeah, tell me how you felt about the halftime show.
0: I love a show.
1: Yeah.
0: But I did think it was long. I think they should have just done maybe one artist. And I'm also understanding that it's crazy to ask, you know, the soccer field to become a sort of stage and a spectacle in a very short amount of time. But I do think it was too long.
1: I joked to someone that like Argentina has only been playing well in the second halves, and now they're going to like think this is a first half again.
0: And yeah. Resting for that long is like when you're at a wedding and you're wearing really tight shoes or uncomfortable shoes and you take them off for a second, you can't put them back on. Like you can't, you got to just like power through it. And that's how I felt about that.
1: I love that analogy though. That's a great analogy.
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1: To me, the match between Argentina and Cape Verde, I will remember that game my whole life.
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0: It's Latino USA. I'm Maria Hinojosa. And before the break, we brought you an excerpt from our own Futuro Studios podcast, American Football. It's a show about soccer culture in the U.S. and its underdog roots. Our host, Fernanda Echavarri, is now going to wrap up her conversation with NPR's Jasmine Guards, looking back at this summer's World Cup.
1: You know, the three host countries, Mexico, the U.S., and Canada. Sorry, Canada. There's so much more to talk about when it comes to the U.S. and Mexico.
2: Yes.
1: Love you, Canada. But, you know, one, the U.S., this is the first time that one of the host countries is actively at war with one of the participating countries. And we really saw sort of a contrast on how to be a good host. So I think Mexico showed that. And we had so many videos of the reception of the Iranian team last minute and just how people felt being in Mexico and felt welcomed by Mexican fans and just Mexico in general. And then on top of that, you have the U.S. with this controversial red card situation. How would you explain the red card situation and why was that so meaningful?
2: So the U.S., you know, like superstar Follarin Balogun gets a red card. And he's their star. This is going to be a huge problem moving forward. And then President Trump says, like he publicly says that he called FIFA and said, you know, this was not a fair call. We know that President Trump and FIFA President Gianni Infantino have been seen together. They've expressed a closeness. So it was really seen as like the U.S. government interfering in that red call. And FIFA effectively removed the red card, annulled it. Mm-hmm. And then, you know, the U.S. goes on to lose tremendously against Belgium, which I think there was like some kind of psychological thing happening too, even though Belgium's a good team.
1: It had to have affected the players. And I think that U.S. fans also didn't think that was a great thing for how they look to the world.
2: It really reeked of FIFA corruption, which has been an ongoing accusation here. And it also just, you know, like we're at this moment in the U.S. in which there's these conversations about totalitarianism and the overreach of this government. And it was this moment in which we were jolted out of the World Cup fantasy and back into like world reality.
1: Yes.
2: I think that's what it was. Like it, for a moment, the illusion was shattered.
1: Every World Cup has an underdog that surprises, or a few underdogs. And I think in this World Cup, that team was Cabo Verde.
2: 100%, yes.
1: They played their first World Cup ever, and they won everyone's hearts. So what would you say made them such a special team to watch throughout this World Cup?
2: I started off telling you that this final, you know, I can think off the top of my head of, you know, five other games we've seen in this championship that are more electrifying. And a lot of those games are with Cape Verde. Cabo Verde was stunning. They were defensively, they were a wall. I do think there's this narrative that they kind of came out of nowhere. Certainly, this was their first World Cup that they qualified for. But Cabo Verde, for the last like 10 years or so, has been playing extraordinary soccer in the African Championships. They didn't quite come out of nowhere. And I think, you know, something I've been saying throughout this tournament is like African soccer had a huge moment. And it, I predict in 2030, it's going to be just a tournament where we just see African soccer completely like bloom on the world stage. And the indication I have of that is Cabo Verde.
1: I mean, there's no doubt about that. We saw so many teams play beautiful games.
2: Yes.
1: This World Cup. I want to talk about some of the less fun things of this World Cup. You know, we had already talked about FIFA interfering in the U.S. with the red card.
2: Yeah.
1: What were some of the controversies that stood out to you the most?
2: I think the red card controversy was huge. I think the treatment of Iranian players, like we're so far removed from that moment now that I don't think people are talking about it a lot, but like the Iranian team was being forced to shuttle back and forth from Tijuana to, you know, wherever they were playing after every game. I mean, it was like they had an added 4-hour commute back and forth because they weren't allowed to stay in the U.S. because of the conflict right now. It was putting this team through exhaustion. I think VAR VAR was hugely controversial, controversial. And I think the VAR question goes beyond like soccer. I think like it's really tapping into this larger question we're having in society right now about technology. At what point does technology help? At what point does it hinder? And if technology is ultimately being handled and decided by humans, how unbiased can it really be? You know? Because the ref is deciding ultimately. There's a human behind the VAR. And I think also like rumors, there were so many rumors of FIFA and Leo Messi and like Argentina and was it fixed? The infamous Argentina-Egypt game. What I think about that, I think FIFA protects its stars. Like FIFA protects its money makers, you know, like FIFA's there to make money. And I think FIFA does go more lenient on Mbappe, on Ronaldo, on Messi, because they're the big ticket salespeople. They're the stars. Do I think the game was rigged? Well, I think if it was, it wasn't done so very successfully. To me, a personal controversy was Mexico-England, because I think Mexico played so well.
1: I know.
2: And deserved to win that game.
1: Ugh.
2: And I will say, those of us who watch soccer all the time know that there is a degree of skill and a huge amount of merit and who works the hardest, but sometimes it's just dumb luck.
1: You know, we've mentioned some firsts in this World Cup, and I don't want us to wrap without mentioning that we had the first match ever with an all-women referee trio. Mexico became the first country to host for the third time. And then this was the first time that we had 48 teams instead of 32. What are your thoughts now on having wrapped a World Cup that was a little longer with more teams?
2: I'm on the fence about it. Because if it hadn't been that way, we might not have seen Cabo Verde. If it hadn't been like so inclusive. Now they have a new fan in me.
1: Same.
2: I do think it was a little too long, this World Cup. It felt like towards the end, I started getting World Cupped out. Again, it might be because I've been traveling to like three different cities every week. How did you feel about this?
1: I loved having a longer World Cup. I will say that because more games, it's just more fun for me. But what about the FIFA president, Gianni Infantino, saying that he's opening up the possibility of 64 teams in the Men's World Cup in the future? Now that might be too much.
2: I mean, I think there's also something to say about the wear and tear on the players. Towards the end, we were seeing teams being very worn out.
1: You know, this was really a World Cup of stories. And in the very first episode of this series, I asked a soccer expert, what makes a good World Cup? And he said, the stories. Yes, the football, but also the stories. What do you think is one big story that will stay with you from this World Cup?
2: Oof, I hate to be repetitive, but Cape Verde, every match they played felt like a David and Goliath. To me, the match between Argentina and Cape Verde, I will remember that game my whole life. I think it was one of the most extraordinary matches I've ever seen, to the point where to the last minute, I did not know who was going to win. I had two articles ready to publish.
1: Wow.
2: Because I had no idea what was going to happen. And I think to me, like that was one of the big stories, like this David that kept putting the brakes on all the Goliaths. I mean, Spain couldn't beat him, you know? And I think also like, probably the sort of passing of the torch between Messi and Lamine Yamal is another one.
1: It's a beautiful story.
2: It's a beautiful story. You know, I think it's also like, despite a lot of the online narrative about, you know, Messi and like, you know, the reality of like some bad sportsmanship that we've seen on the field, while everyone else was like kind of misbehaving, those two showed us what real athleticism and being a winner means.
1: Now, the thing is, are all the moms going to want to have Messi give their babies a bath to pass that Messi magic? Please just give my baby a bath, Messi.
2: What's Messi's next incarnation? Dula.
0: That was the latest episode of our own Futuro Studios podcast, American Football, hosted by Latino USA's managing editor, Fernanda Echavarri. Now, dear listener, we're going to switch gears and go from the soccer field to downtown New York City. Rosie Perez is the iconic New Yorican actress that you might know from movies like Spike Lee's Do the Right Thing or the 90s classic White Men Can't Jump.
3: Well, you know, Billy, I got a different set of rules of my own. You want to hear them? Sometimes when you win, you really lose. And sometimes when you lose, you really win.
0: Maybe you've seen her in HBO's The Flight Attendant.
3: I have a bounty on my head. Can you believe it? I'm a prize. Who would have thought? Me, a prize.
0: She started her career dancing on the 1980s show Soul Train. Then she says she was noticed at a nightclub by Spike Lee, who put her in his critically acclaimed film, Do the Right Thing.
4: Trust me.
3: Trust you. Mookie, the last time I trusted you, we ended up with a son. Remember your son?
4: I do remember my son. His name is Hector.
0: Rosie is a choreographer, an author, a boxing commentator, an activist, and now most recently, Rosie has added podcast host to her resume.
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0: Futuro Media's podcast tells the story of Fania Records, which is known as the legendary Motown of salsa music. Fania was home to some of the biggest Latin artists during the 60s, 70s, and 80s. Think about artists like Willy Colon, Héctor Lavoe, Celia Cruz, and Ruben Blades, all of whom broke the mold. A few weeks ago, I sat down with Rosie at WNYC's Green Space here in New York City in front of a live studio audience. We're going to bring you that conversation now where we spoke about Rosie's love of boxing, what led her to use her voice as an activist, and how hosting this podcast was a dream come true. Rosie Perez, it is so great to have you on Latino USA. Welcome to the show here live at the Green Space. First thing we're going to do, apart from saying, oh my God, Rosie, thank you for coming to Lower Manhattan. Especially with the toll. The reason why we're all here is because of salsa. Salsa music and the celebration of the birth of salsa here in New York City, which would be our new podcast.
5: This story starts in uptown New York City.
6: You heard it as you walk through El Barrio.
5: Where these underdogs created a sound that changed music forever. And we called it salsa. And one label captured that sound like no other.
1: Fania Records.
7: Fania Records.
0: But before we talk about salsa and the podcast, Rosie, I just need to get your take on this moment in New York City. Like, how are you feeling? What's up for you? Because, like, you know, you're friends with Spike Lee and he's like driving around in the Pope in Brooklyn. You know, all he needs is this little Pope mobile to be doing that. It is a moment, and I'm going to be, because I'm 100% honest all the time. I'm not a sports person. I know nothing about sports. I didn't even know that they were in the playoffs until a week and a half. I know.
1: For shame. For
0: shame. I know. Small Mexican girls can't jump. So dime, ¿cómo te sientes? What's going on for you as a lifelong New Yorker, New Yorican moment?
5: It's amazing. It's an amazing time right now. When they won game 5.
8: Knicks fans, this is not a dream. After 53 years, the Knicks are finally NBA champions once again.
5: Like most New Yorkers my age, I was in bed watching because it went late. And I was so excited, and you can hear the screams from the street, right? And I wanted to go outside, and I had my nightgown on, my granny nightgown, and I run to the window, and they're screaming. These neighbors are screaming up at my window, go woohoo, and I go, woohoo! And my husband goes, get out of the window, you look like a crazy old lady! And the person downstairs, she goes, everyone's a crazy old lady tonight! And it was just just so exciting. Brooklyn was electric. The city was electric. And it was very nice because the gentrification that's been going on in the city, specifically in Brooklyn and the outer boroughs, it was the first time that neighbors who would just pass me right by would go, yo, let's go Knicks. And I'd go, let's go Knicks. I know you. You ignore me all the time. I'm so happy. You're saying hello. I'll take it. So it was just great. The city really came together over this team. It was fantastic.
0: It's a beautiful thing. I, like Rosie, was also in bed, but I was asleep. And I think one of the best ways to be woken up is by the screams and cheers of your neighbors, you know, because I'm in Harlem. And then they took the speakers out and it was blasting music for the next. It was such a celebration. So, Rosie, you've had an incredible career. You know, someone like me have been watching it from the very beginning. We're so proud of you and all of your successes. And the fact that you are a brilliant actress, can I just say? So when you get this call, like, do you want to be the host of a podcast about the birth of salsa? What made you say, I'm going to jump in?
5: I said, oh my gosh, I can't believe this is happening, because it was a full circle moment for me. Because as a New Yorican, it was difficult growing up in the sense that when I would go back to Puerto Rico, they would call me white girl or American, and they would never let me have that moniker of Puerto Rican. And then when I would come to the States, then I had to deal with the prejudice of them saying, oh, you're a Puerto Rican. You know, it was like, where do I fit? You know, where's my identity landing? And for me, when the Fania All-Stars came around, they produced a sound that was the sound of the city. That was the sound of the subway. That was the sound of the streets. That was the sound that I knew that was coming from my kitchen. That was the sound of rice and beans and my block and the fire hydrant going. And it was the first time in my Puerto Rican culture that I felt a part of the culture. I felt like they were speaking for me in their lyrics and the fun, and then the corny love stories, and then the politics that were in their lyrics. And so when I went back to Puerto Rico one summer and they came on the radio in Puerto Rico, I am singing the songs, and my Spanish was so bad that they couldn't believe that I was speaking Spanish so well. And it was my sister Carmen, who's here tonight, it was the first time I felt like we bonded, Bella, right? And because we're both singing the same songs.
0: Oh.
5: And she took pride in saying, yeah, we're from New York. And I never heard that in Puerto Rico. I never heard that in Puerto Rico. And so when I got this call, to be honest, I started to cry, and my manager was like, you don't want to do it. I go, no. He said, no. And he goes, why are you upset? And I said, because I cannot believe they picked me. It was an emphatic yes.
0: I love that so much. I love that so much. Thank you. I think that the thing that you feel with Rosie on this podcast is her full heart being present. To be clear, I did not grow up in New York, so I'm a Mexican kid who grew up on the south side of Chicago. And all right, okay, let's go, Chicago. Salsa was not part of my growing up. I would hear it here and there, but it was not my experience. Then I get to New York, basically 1979, 1980, which is when salsa was happening. And I got to experience, because I was working at WKCR, all of the salseros coming to the station, and salsa changed my life and helped to define who I am as a Latina in the world. So I do have to ask, do you have a favorite song?
5: Plástico.
0: Oh, we're not surprised that Rosie's favorite song is going to be from Rubén Blades, off the album Siembra, La Canción Plástico.
7: Ella era una chica plástica, de esas que veo por ahí.
5: Yes, anything by Rubén Blades, and a shout out to the departed Willie Colon. But that one I loved because growing up in abject poverty, you know, being around so much of materialism and money is status and this and that, that song just pierced my soul. You know, where they're talking about the plastic people and they're talking about how empty they are and the money they spend just to look a certain way. And when I was growing up, my sister could tell you, I really didn't care about clothes. I really didn't. Just as long as my hair looked good. That's all I get. That's very Puerto Rican. How many Puerto Ricans understand me tonight? Yeah, you see. And we were poor, and I remember going to school with holes in my shoes and feeling that shame. But I didn't care at the same time. I had to go to school. I had a mission. I was going to be something. I was going to make something of myself. I was going to change my life. And these clothes didn't matter, and the money didn't matter, and this and that. And then that song came on. And as a young person, hearing someone so poetic, you know, and the music was so beautiful. So that's why that's my favorite.
0: Coming up on Latino USA, we dig deeper into how salsa shaped Rosie's activism.
5: Bonnie songs, when they talked about rich people and the separation of wealth in the city, all of that just impacted me so deeply.
0: Stay with us, no te vayas.

0: It's Latino USA. I'm Maria Hinojosa. I'm in conversation with Golden Globe, Emmy, and Oscar-nominated actress Rosie Perez. Before the break, she was telling us about how salsa shaped her as a New Yorker. We're going to wrap up my conversation, which took place live in front of an audience in New York City at the Green Space a few weeks ago. So the thing about salsa, again, we're talking about like the golden era, like seeing the famous people performing at these salsa festivals and hearing it on the radio. Pero también fue muy difícil, right? Because it was so powerful, because it was so big, that means that things that are difficult happen. And when the team set out to tell this story, that was part of what we had to deal with, right? Some of the more difficult things that came up with the birth of salsa. I mean, there was all kinds of business issues, obviously, but also there was the question of addiction, AIDS, marginalized Puerto Ricans in New York City, and the poverty. So what was your reaction to that, Rosie, knowing that we're going to have to share a little bit of the dirty laundry? How did that sit with you?
1: It sat very well, in the sense that in any type of storytelling, you have to tell the good, bad, and ugly, or else you're not doing the story its service. You know, you're doing a disservice to the storytelling. But it was hard. It was hard to read. It was hard to say, because what I thought of Fania, it was all glitz and glamour and the music. And then when I heard about other issues, like you said, about business issues, misogyny as well, and all the
0: racism.
1: And the racism, I was like, oh, wow, okay. But at the end of it, I just felt like, okay, so they're human beings, you know, things happen. And through all of that mess that happened, the music was so powerful, that's what prevailed. That's what pushed through. That's what we still remember. But I still think that that had to be told as well.
0: Mm. I love the fact that you spoke about how salsa really helped you with your New Yorker identity. Talk a little bit about how salsa helped you understand this connection between the island and New York City.
1: Well, first of all, being a New Yorker, which just basically means a Puerto Rican who was born in New York and raised in New York, majority of us are in the closet about it. And I came out a long time ago because I just got, you know, sick and tired of it. Our Spanish isn't great, because it was a misguided attempt of assimilation of our parents. They were treated so poorly. The racism was so palpable that they didn't want us to struggle. So it was like English, English, English. And then you would go to the island and the kids would make fun of you because you couldn't speak Spanish well. So that's why when Fania All-Stars came around, you know, I felt a part of it. I felt like it was mine.
0: Mm.
1: You know, it was something that I could bring back to the island and say, hey, look at this, you know. And then all of a sudden I became cool.
0: Right,
1: you know, I became
0: right.
1: Like really cool. And it was pretty amazing. And like half of the people from New York that went down to the island used to lie their ass off. They would say, oh, I was at Yankee Stadium at the concert. No, you weren't. Oh, I was at the Cheetah Club. No, you weren't. Stop lying. But that's how proud we were, you know. And then, you know, people would lie and say, oh, I met Willie Colon on the subway. I said, no, you didn't. You didn't. But, you know, a lot of times I remember allowing some of the lies just because I saw people just feel proud.
0: So the other thing that was happening in New York around salsa was that it was deeply political. Salsa was very much related to the political activism of the time. And frankly, it was protest music. It was mm-hmm. absolutely protest music. It was played loudly on the street. And often it was a community experience, right? People would just suddenly take out the clave and they'd be playing. But in specifics, what was it like for you to talk about this in the podcast and talk about the Young Lords and their relationship with salsa and the politics of salsa?
1: There were two things that really gave birth to me becoming an activist. One was Muhammad Ali, the way he stood up You can agree with him or not, but he did stand up. I mean, he stood up for something and he paid the price for it. And he didn't back down.
2: I'm not going to help nobody get something my Negroes don't have. If I'm going to die, I'll die now right here fighting you. If I'm going to die, you my enemy. My enemies are white people, not Vietcongs or Chinese or Japanese. You my opposer when I'm on freedom. You my opposer when I'm...
1: And for me as a little girl, that was very impactful because I love boxing. And the other thing was the Young Lords. When they hijacked an X-ray truck so that the people who were ignored and marginalized and weren't getting health care in the barrio, they provided health care in the barrio. They took over a hospital.
3: Our plan was to take over Lincoln Hospital.
4: Taking over a hospital, we're going to run it. You're out. And I will walk you to your car.
1: The city totally ignored Spanish Harlem in regards to picking up the trash. And it was just piling up. You thought COVID was bad. You have no idea what was going on. And these activists, and they were all college educated kids, they took the trash and they put it in the middle of the street and they burned it.
5: We have to begin to stand up for the people, the Puerto Rican people, and say that's enough.
1: And it was pure anarchy. And at first, when you're like, what are they doing? Oh my God, no, this is bad. The garbage got picked up and it continued to get picked up. In regards to the hospital, things got improved. And you may agree or disagree with their methods, but what inspired me was their tenacity and their dedication and their follow through. And what also with Fania songs, they would talk about criminals and they wouldn't glamorize them. They would say, this is, look how pathetic this is. What are we doing as a people? When they talked about rich people and the separation of wealth in the city, all of that just impacted me so deeply. And these were people who were fearless because there was a heavy prejudice about being Latino, specifically about being Puerto Rican.
0: I want you to try to talk about a little bit more, what's it like to be a young Latina in Brooklyn hearing salsa and how you made that connection to I, little Rosie, understand that I can be an activist, that I can make a stand on political issues, on social justice. I am going to vote. I am going to see myself as an organizer, an activist. Kind of make that connection, because what we do know is that this very thing is also happening right now in New York City. So take us back.
1: Well, I was a ward of the state until my father and my aunt got me out. And I came out in abject poverty, but I was happy. But still, I grew up surrounded by injustice. And there were people in my life that I saw who would fight, and they would get fired, or they would get pushed back, or this and that, and I would see that. The thing that I didn't see with the Fania All-Stars in their music was fear. I didn't see fear. I didn't hear fear. I heard well-composed, unapologetic, this is how it is, and something needs to be done. And when they would get on stage, it was the same feeling. They were just so self-assured, and there was jubilation and fire and compassion all built in it at the same time. And then when they would step off the stage, they were still that person. And that's inspiring as a young person. It really is inspiring. And they were friends with the Young Lords. Ray Barreto was very, that's what I learned in the podcast. I'm acting like I knew this. I didn't know it. And I'm reading it, I'm like, oh, snap, you know. That he would show up for them and they would show up for each other. But I think that it was their composed fearlessness that spoke to my heart and made my chest puff. And when there is a scary moment in life, to stand up is terrifying. And you gotta find a way, because if you don't, things won't change. And you got to find your way. Not everybody has to be a loud, big mouth. Not saying I am, but you know what I'm saying. Everyone could find their way, and they did. Everyone thinks that they have to be out marching in the streets. There's other ways that you could find. And I found my way.
0: So we're going to talk about boxing a little bit, because you know I'm a boxer. I don't know if you know that.
1: I didn't. I'm very excited right now.
0: But here's the thing, Rosie. Unlike you, who you are a boxing fanatic, you're known as, ¿cómo es? The first lady of boxing. Okay, I didn't know that. My story about boxing is that in 2015, several close people to me, including my dad, were dying. And Donald Trump was running for office. And one of the people at my gym said, you really should come and take our boxing class at 6:30 in the morning. I was like, crazy people do that. Yeah, so that became me.
1: Feels good, right?
0: It's the best. It's the best. Talk to me about how boxing is a part of your power.
1: It spoke to me as a kid because they're alone in the ring, but yet they have a team behind them and they're silent, but they're there. And when I started to understand what it took to even step into the ring, it was dedication and hard work and tenacity to become a champion. And that's what I wanted. And so when I learned that, like around the age of 10 or 11, about the Bible of boxing, if you will, you cannot be a champion unless you are dedicated, unless you put in the hard work. And sometimes even when you get to step into the ring, you might get knocked down. And the champions are the ones that get back up. And you may take a loss. The real champions are the ones that come back again and try again and try again. And I would get knocked down continuously as a kid. And I would, in my head, imagine I was Ali. Or I would imagine I was Sugar Ray Robinson. So it was, to me, that's what boxing meant to me. It meant that you are by yourself, but yet you are not alone. But only you can step in the ring. And only you can win the fight. And you're going to have to take a few punches. But if you're good at it, you're going to avoid as many punches as possible. Because the art of boxing is to hit and not get hit. And to me, that was life. And it just taught me that.
0: Thank you, Rosie. You know, I could stay here for a long time and we would just have so much to talk about. And then we might even get up and dance or even attempt a spar. It has been so wonderful to spend some time with you, Rosie. Thank you so much for joining me on Latino
1: thank
0: USA
1: you.
0: Live here in New York City.
1: You're a legend and I thank you. Thank you, baby.
0: That was Rosie Perez, live at the Green Space in New York City. Futuro's new podcast, Our Thing, The Birth of Salsa in Nueva York, is out now.

0: That's it for today. You heard an episode of our Futuro podcast, American Football. That's Football, F-U-T-B-O-L, hosted by Fernanda Echavarri. It was produced by Levi Sharp. The Rosie Perez story was produced by Ginny Montalvo. Marlon Bishop edited this week's show. Nancy Trujillo is our production manager. Our engineers are Stephanie LeBeau, Julia Caruso, and JJ Carubin. The Latino USA team also includes Roxana Aguirre, Reynaldo Leaños Jr., Glorimar Marquez, Julieta Martinelli, and Adriana Rodriguez. Fernanda Echavarri is our managing editor. Benny Lee Ramirez and I are executive producers. Special thanks to WNYC, Vizqueya, and the Mellon Foundation. I'm your host, Maria Hinojosa. 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Ciao.
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1: 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Good morning. It's 519. I'm Bill Burton. This week, a vigil was held in Queens, New York, for a U.S. service member recently killed overseas.
2: Angel Rompersad was not born in the United States of America, but Angel Rompersad was willing to die for the United States of America.
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5: 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Sharks have been on this planet for longer than trees. They're older than the rings of Saturn.
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1: 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Increasingly cloudy skies for our Friday, and we'll have a high in the upper 80s. Showers look fairly likely off and on tomorrow with lower 80s as Saturday's high. It's 73 in Louisville at the moment. 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
3: 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I'm Leila Faldin.
0: I'm Michelle Martin.
7: And I'm A. Martinez. When a pair of musicians are called the future, maybe you'd expect more than just keys and drums. But that is what Grammy award-winning singer and rapper Anderson .Paak calls Domi and J.D. Beck, the future. They have a long list of famous fans and collaborators, from Herbie Hancock to Snoop Dogg. They've even shared the stage with Thundercat and Ariana Grande.
8: Somebody tell me how this goes through.
7: Domi plays keys, J.D. Beck is on drums. They've been playing music together since they were teenagers. They're now in their 20s, and their second album is called Who Asked?

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1: 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It's 5:42. I'm Bill Burton. The latest installment of Curious Louisville is coming up, and we'll have that for you at 5:51 this morning.
2: This week on the Friday News Roundup, Israeli Prime Minister Benjamin Netanyahu visits President Trump. The strains behind the headlines as the United States launches new attacks in Iran. Plus, Tony Fauci takes the fifth on the Hill. The Fed leaves interest rates alone. And the White House asks the Supreme Court to block some mail-in voting before the midterms. All next time on 1A.
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1: On today's Fresh Air, we're going to remember Glenn Hansard. The Irish singer-songwriter began his career busking on a Dublin street, went on to form the rock band The Frames, and became internationally famous for the indie film Once. He died Wednesday in a motorcycle crash. It's Fresh Air today at noon on 89.3 WFPL. Increasing clouds for us today with upper 80s as the high. It's currently 72 in Louisville. A same-sex couple that won a civil rights case against former Rowan County Clerk Kim Davis is asking a federal judge to hold her in contempt of court. And Kentucky's major utilities have signed a pledge to shield electricity customers from the costs of data centers. 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It's 5:44.
4: Good morning, I'm Layla Faldin. Last month, we told you about a mission to save a NASA satellite that was losing momentum in orbit. The plan was to send up a second spacecraft that would give the falling telescope a nudge. That rescuer, called Link, now has some problems of its own. It's spinning and some of its equipment isn't working right. The plan is to use Link's thrusters to slow the spin and stick to the mission. No word on if there's a plan to send up another spacecraft after it. It's Morning Edition.
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1: 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I'm Bill Burton. It's time for us to take a look at science behind the forecast as I'm joined by Wave 3 meteorologist Tawana Andrew. Good morning, Tawana.
6: Good morning. Today we're talking about a very special type of thunderstorm.
1: Special indeed. We are talking about supercells. They're super special. What do we need to know?
6: Well, supercells are a type of thunderstorm that can produce damaging winds, large hail, and tornadoes. And in the right atmospheric conditions, a supercell can last for hours and travel hundreds of miles.
1: Yikes.
6: So like any other thunderstorm, a supercell needs plenty of energy or atmospheric instability and moisture to form. But what makes a supercell unique is its mesocyclone. So
1: mesocyclone. Mm-hmm. That sounds ominous.
6: It doesn't. It looks a lot creepier as well when you see the picture, the name and the pictures. Yeah, it makes it a little bit spooky. So in school, we learned that the mitochondria is a powerhouse of the cell, right?
1: Yeah.
6: Well, with weather, the mesocyclone is the powerhouse of the supercell.
1: Ah.
6: So it pulls a lot of that warm, humid air from the planet's surface within an updraft while shoving cool, dry air towards the ground within a downdraft.
1: Mm.
6: And for this very spooky looking mesocyclone to form, wind shear is necessary between the ground and about 20,000 feet. And wind shear is a change in wind direction and or speed with increasing altitude. So enough wind shear creates basically horizontal tubes of rotating air about 1 to 2 miles above the Earth's surface. So think of a steel drum rolling on the ground. That's what's happening about 1 to 2 miles above our head as that wind shear just rotates the air. And then within a thunderstorm, you have instability, so rising air just basically running into that horizontal tube, bending it into a horseshoe shape, and that creates two distinct vertical tubes of air in the atmosphere within those storms. So you have one spinning clockwise and the other counterclockwise. And typically in the northern hemisphere, it's the counterclockwise rotation that becomes dominant. And that's what evolves eventually into the supercell's updraft. So strong wind shear is what causes a mesocyclone to rotate, but it also allows for the updraft and the downdraft within the storm to remain separate. And that separation is what keeps that mesocyclone and that supercell strong, because you need that warm rising air to stay far away from the rain cooled air and able, so you can keep that, of course, that storm strong and fueled. But if that rain cooled air infiltrates the updraft, that will actually starve the storm and cause it to weaken. So if you ever hear a meteorologist talking about wind shear, it's important to note that speed wind shear, so an increase with wind speed, with height, is what tilts the updraft, while directional shear, which is a change in wind direction with height, rotates the storm. So you need both types of wind shear for a very strong supercell to form.
1: I'm not sure just how super these supercells really are, but at least we have a better understanding of them now, thanks to this edition of Science Behind the Forecast with Wave 3 meteorologist Tawana Andrew. Thanks for the knowledge, Tawana.
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0: This is Bird Note. An evening baseball game isn't the only thing illuminated by the bright stadium lights. High in the air, countless flying insects are drawn to them. And those insects are a perfect snack for the game's avian attendees. Common nighthawks swoop with their wide mouths open to hoover up the flying insects under the lights, performing aerial stunts over the athletes on the ground. Common nighthawks belong to the nightjar family, a group of birds with long wings and big mouths that are adept at hunting in the air. Nighthawks have gray and brown feathers that help them blend in on the ground. In the sky, though, these birds stand out. Vertical white wing stripes glow bright even at dusk and dawn, when they're most active. To show off for potential mates, male nighthawks use a display called booming. They dive so that air makes a loud boom as it passes over their wings.
7: 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Hot dogs!
0: The next time you're enjoying your snacks at the game, just know that the birds are enjoying theirs too. For Bird Note, I'm Michael Stein. This episode is sponsored by 7-year-old Quinn Sedgley, who wants everyone to help birds and wildlife.
1: It's Morning Edition on 89.3 WFPL. I-65 has reopened, and it might be the end of an era for a certain underpass. Here's a new edition of Curious Louisville to explain.
8: This summer, a stretch of Interstate 65 closed down for repairs, causing big traffic changes. During the construction period, a sort of cult hero emerged. I'm Laura Ellis, and today on Curious Louisville, we're talking about the can opener.
9: My name's Giselle Roden. I'm the arts and culture reporter with Louisville Public Media. The can opener is by the University of Louisville. I actually pass the can opener every time I drive home from LPM. There's two railroad bridges.
8: It was built for totally different kinds of vehicles than what we see today.
9: Right. Like, commercial semi-trucks weren't a thing then, because the first, like, underpass photo that we have of the can opener from the U of L archives is from, like, around 1932.
8: And the can opener has a clearance of 11 feet and 8 inches.
9: Correct.
8: Once I-65 shut down on June 1st, so many trucks started hitting the underpass that all the local news stations were out doing stories on it. Altogether, it was closed for just over 8 weeks, and 45 trucks hit that underpass. Someone put up a tally website and a live cam, and the same questions started to emerge again and again. Like, why can't they just make this thing higher?
9: So the original can opener at Eastern Parkway and 3rd Street is owned by Norfolk Southern. The one at 3rd Street and Winkler is owned by CSX, which...
8: Oh, I didn't know it was a different railroad.
9: Yeah, so there would be two different companies that you would have to consult with to raise the bridge.
8: The U of L Speed School of Engineering sent Giselle an article about the can opener, which quoted one of their civil engineering lecturers, Brandon Shelley. He's also a traffic systems operations specialist with the Kentucky Transportation Cabinet.
9: He mentioned that not only would they have to, you know, fix the actual bridge, they would have to fix it a mile in each direction for both of them. The road underneath the can opener is a state-maintained road. They'd also have to talk to the city, a bunch of public works and stuff like that. There'd be a lot of people that they would have to talk to get this done. It really boiled down to, it's too expensive.
8: Okay, so we cannot raise the clearance.
9: No.
8: Can we lower the road?
9: Okay. I spoke to Louisville Metropolitan Sewer District, so MSD, the Chief Operations Officer, Brian Bingham.
10: We're in an area where we have combined sewers, so both the wastewater and the stormwater go into the same pipe. So when you look at the sewers that are there at the intersection at the can opener, they're only two or three feet deep. There would have to be some modification of the sewers and the drainage in those areas.
9: As most Louisvillians know, if it rains a lot, the can opener floods.
8: Yes.
10: Changing this could make there be certain circumstances which could make flooding worse.
9: Bingham said it is possible.
10: Anything is possible with enough engineering and enough money.
9: It just costs too much.
8: Okay, so we cannot raise the bridge. We cannot lower the road.
9: Right.
8: I reached out to Kansas City Public Works Department because Kansas City also has a can opener. They hung this.
9: Oh, wow.
8: Pipes hanging across the road.
9: It kind of looks like a cone, like an upside down cone.
8: Yeah. It's painted bright yellow. And the idea is you hit this and that means do not go any further because
9: right.
8: You will not make it. It has the same clearance as the can opener.
9: Yeah.
8: It did help. They were getting 14, 15, 16, 17-ish can opener impacts a year. And then when they put this up in 2024, they went down to 5. And then in 2025, they only had 3.
9: Wow.
8: Now, in a newspaper article from, like, 97, from the Courier-Journal, back then people were already saying, like, why do trucks keep driving into the can opener? That was brought up, and it was sort of dismissed as, like, a possible hazard. Could it fall? You know, we have a lot of extreme weather, tornadoes.
9: Right.
8: So, no pipe curtain for us. But what we do have is an almost ridiculous number and variety of warning signs.
11: Okay, here we go. We're approaching the can opener from the Speed Museum, going south.
9: From right here, I can kind of see the signs.
11: So let's see. One sign, two signs.
9: Yeah, let's see if...
11: Three signs, low clearance. 4, 5. All trucks 11 feet must turn left at next signal. That's 5. There's 6, 7, 8.
9: I heard from Mindy Peterson. Mindy is with the I-65 construction project. She told me that there are also 3 overheight detection systems in place. Each system uses infrared or laser beams across the roadway. If a truck breaks the beam before the legal clearance height, warning systems activate flashing lights and electronic messaging to turn at signalized intersections away from the bridge. When you look in this one section where all the trucks have been coming in, like up here, like you can see the dings. It's bent. You see that?
11: Oh my God.
9: And right here.
11: Oh my God, the train's coming.
8: Even though it does look a little worse for wear, Norfolk Southern Railroad says they send an inspector out after every strike just to take a look and make sure the bridge is still structurally sound.
11: And so that leads us to the final sort of piece of this, which is driver behavior.
9: So I called my uncle, Uncle Dean, Dean Burrows is his name, and he works for Werner Enterprises, which is one of the largest trucking companies in the United States and Mexico. The first thing that I asked him was,
12: what was your training like, and were you told how tall your truck is?
13: 13 feet 6 inches is the height of the truck. Yeah, that's one of the main things they tell you in your training.
8: So I had a conversation with a guy named Perry Barger, who is on TikTok as the Kentucky Trucker. He's from Hazard, Kentucky, so he's really familiar with the can opener.
14: The height of a trailer is 13.6.
8: And just to remind you here, the can opener's clearance is 11.8. Not even close. Barker and Burroughs gave us a truck driver's perspective on how some of this works or doesn't.
14: There's an app called Trucker Pass. And then there's various, you know, ones like a Garmin's and stuff like that. And all of those are specifically set. You can actually go in there. You can set it to the height of your truck.
13: It's a trucker's like map to stop you from going under them low bridges and stuff like that.
14: And it will guide you specifically on the route and shouldn't take you to anything like that.
13: It warns you actually. So if you go under a low bridge or somewhere where trucks aren't supposed to go, it's your fault because it warns you, you know?
8: Both of these drivers said if you do miss the signs and you're approaching a low clearance area, it's best to just stop and call the police for help. And they both said the most important thing for a truck driver to do is just pay attention.
13: You have to pay attention because these trucks are so big, they weigh 80 tons. And an 80-ton truck, if it hits a vehicle, is going to turn it into a matchbox.
14: What I think is going on here is they're getting off course. They're kind of probably in a little bit panic mode. Okay, I'm not, where am I at? Where am I going? Where am I supposed to be? All right, so they're looking at this phone instead of looking at what's around them, because that's the only thing makes sense of how you can miss all those signs.
8: Okay, so we have no definitive answer of why this keeps happening. We have a couple of professionals' opinions that it's down to driver inattention, unfortunately, and possibly compounded by an unexpected detour that they're not familiar with because of the I-65 shutdown. We can't raise the bridge. We can't lower the road.
9: Yeah, that would be, not to make a joke, but it'd be a whole nother can of worms.
8: We're leaving this story without a concrete answer.
9: Yeah. But if you're, you come by the can opener, if you're a driver and you're listening to this, just be careful.
8: Maybe build some extra time into your commute just in case.
9: Yeah.
8: The question for this edition of Curious Louisville came from pretty much all of us. You can ask a question of your own at CuriousLouisville.org. I'm Laura Ellis, and this story was co-reported by Giselle Roden. Thanks for listening to Curious Louisville.
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17: Good morning. President Trump says there is a deal to disarm Hamas in Gaza. Hamas says it will only give up its weapons if Israel leaves Gaza first, something Israel says it won't do. It's Morning Edition from NPR News. The U.S. economy grew in the spring, but slower than before. I'm Leila Faldin.
18: And I'm Michelle Martin. A lot of that growth is coming from consumers who are dipping into savings and borrowing money. How much longer can they keep that up? Also, people who fled the wildfires in France are returning home with most of the flames under control. And in StoryCorps, a woman decides not to let her cancer go to waste. It's Friday, July 31st. On this day in 1964, the NASA probe Ranger 7 took the first up-close images of the moon. News is next.
19: Live from NPR News in Washington, I'm Janine Herbst. President Trump says his Board of Peace has brokered an agreement with the militant group Hamas to disarm in Gaza, hailing it as a historic breakthrough. But Hamas was circumspect in its response today, as NPR's Emily Fang reports.
20: A Hamas official told NPR after Trump's announcement they would only give up their weapons if Israel follows a ceasefire agreement from last October, including, quote, withdrawal from Gaza first. Israel, meanwhile, has insisted it will not withdraw until Hamas disarms first. Its military has increased the amount of territory it occupies to about two-thirds the area of Gaza. And in the nearly 10 months after the ceasefire, Israeli strikes and attacks have killed more than 1,100 people in Gaza. A U.S. brokered 20-point peace plan also stipulated Hamas would hand its weapons over to an international police force and a new government of technocrats who would take over the running of Gaza. But neither has fully materialized. Emily Fang, NPR News, Tel Aviv.
19: President Trump says he may pull Todd Blanche's nomination for attorney general as two key Republican senators withhold their support over concerns about the Justice Department's deal with Trump over his IRS lawsuit and the $1.8 billion anti-weaponization fund. NPR's Ryan Lucas has more.
16: The pushback in the Senate right now is coming from two Republican senators, Texas's John Cornyn and Tom Tillis of North Carolina. They are both members of the Senate Judiciary Committee that has to vote on Blanche's nomination. And they want written guarantees from the Justice Department about this settlement, that the anti-weaponization fund is indeed dead, and about the scope of the tax immunity deal. They want that before they will support Blanche.
19: NPR's Ryan Lucas reporting. Trump says Blanche will remain as acting AG. Michigan's primary is Tuesday. Congresswoman Haley Stevens and former public health official Abdul Al-Sayed are in a fierce battle for the Democratic Senate nomination, mirroring national divisions in the party. NPR's Sam Greenglass has more.
21: Air Force veteran Joel Rutherford worries the primary is tearing Democrats apart.
22: You have candidates that are very different. And I think what happens is this passion has just become so big.
21: Rutherford is supporting Al-Sayed and thinks about his choice this way.
22: We're not going to get everything we want, but we have to at least try.
21: The pro-Israel lobbying group AIPAC is also spending millions to boost Stevens and oppose Al-Sayed, who supports ending military aid to Israel and has made calling out corporate money in politics a key message. Alan Wolf says he believes Stevens is the one who can beat Republican Mike Rogers this fall.
23: You cannot win in Michigan without being able to sway independents. Haley is a fairly middle-of-the-road candidate who can actually do that.
21: Sam Greenglass, NPR News, Metro Detroit.
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1: Live from 89.3 WFPL News in Louisville, I'm Bill Burton. A same-sex couple that won a civil rights case against former Rowan County Clerk Kim Davis is asking a federal court to hold her in contempt. Shepard Snyder has more.
24: Earlier this month, David Moore and David Ermold filed a state lawsuit against Davis for hiding an inheritance to avoid paying more than $500,000 in damages. The lawsuit alleges Davis lied under oath about inheriting a share of property from her mother. Court records show she transferred her share to other family members in 2025 before a post-judgment hearing. Now, the couple is asking a federal judge to order Davis to show why she shouldn't be held in contempt. They're also asking for sanctions against Davis, which could lead to more fines. The couple filed the motion in U.S. District Court earlier this week. Davis garnered national attention in 2015 when she refused to issue marriage licenses to same-sex couples because of her religious beliefs. I'm Shepard Snyder in Lexington.
1: Data center proposals are multiplying across the Bluegrass State, but last session, lawmakers failed to enact a bill that would have shielded electricity customers from rising costs. The state's major utilities have, in recent weeks, signed President Donald Trump's Ratepayer Protection Pledge. Alisa Owen, Kentucky senior organizer for the Sierra Club's Beyond Coal campaign, says the pledge is toothless. She says the State Public Service Commission needs to require a cost allocation study.
25: Cost allocation is something that people with a lot more knowledge about it than you and me spend weeks talking about and arguing about how costs should be allocated.
1: The Kentucky PSC held a public hearing in Hancock County earlier this month on one such data center proposal there. Residents who attended voiced concerns about rising electricity costs. The Louisville Orchestra is returning to the Iroquois Amphitheater with a free concert. LPM's Giselle Roden has more about the annual Music Without Borders show.
26: This is the first time in 3 years that the orchestra will perform at the South Louisville Amphitheater. Orchestra musicians will play alongside Cuban band the Pedrito Martinez Group, blending rumba, jazz, and classical. Mallory Kramer is the marketing director with the orchestra.
27: Being able to perform genres of music that are not always by the old and famous composers that our audiences know and love, like Beethoven and Mozart, you know, music bridges relationships. It creates conversation. It creates shared experiences. And that's what we're all about.
26: The performance begins at 8:30 p.m. on Saturday, September 12th. Two other free orchestra shows are slated for November and February at different venues across the city. I'm Giselle Roden in Louisville.
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1: Increasingly cloudy skies in front of us for our Friday with a high into the upper 80s. Showers look fairly likely for us off and on tomorrow, maybe some thunderstorms too, with lower 80s as Saturday's high. It's 70 in Louisville at 6:07. 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
17: It's Morning Edition from NPR News. I'm Leila Faldin.
0: And I'm Michelle Martin. Good morning. President Trump announced that his Board of Peace has reached a deal with the Palestinian militant group Hamas to completely disarm. Hamas is disputing that.
17: And Israeli Prime Minister Benjamin Netanyahu has so far been silent.
0: NPR White House correspondent Franco Ordonez is here with us in studio to bring us the latest. Good morning, Franco.
2: Good morning, Michelle.
0: So what are the details of what the president is claiming?
2: Trump said last night that, quote, as disarmament is completed, Israeli forces will withdraw. He added that the International Stabilization Force will then work with a new Palestinian police force to take responsibility for Gaza. And in a statement, Trump's Board of Peace also said that it had agreed to a detailed plan with the help of mediators from Qatar, Turkey, and Egypt. But the condition that Hamas will disarm was already a key part of the 20-point peace deal that the U.S. brokered 9 months ago. And the execution of that part of the deal has been stuck, and the Israeli military has continued to push into Gaza.
0: What are we hearing from the actual parties in the war, Israel and Hamas?
2: Yeah, I mean, Michelle, like so many of these things, a lot comes down to the details and obviously the execution of those. The problem seems to be a disagreement over what comes first, whether it's Israel pulling out of Gaza or Hamas handing over their weapons. Now, the Board of Peace says, quote, withdrawal must move in lockstep with the decommissioning. But a senior Hamas official told NPR that they would only give up their weapons if Israel withdraws from Gaza first. Now, since the October peace deal, the Israeli military has really increased the amount of territory it occupies in Gaza. And in those 9 months, almost 10 months that since the ceasefire, Israeli attacks have killed more than 1,100 people in Gaza. Now, so far, Israel leader Benjamin Netanyahu has not commented on Trump's announcement. He did meet with Trump in Washington earlier this week. But there was no indication that this came up. Both sides really just put out very limited statements.
0: And this is all coming as the U.S. and Israel are still involved in another war against Iran, which a new poll from AP finds most Americans, almost two-thirds, say is not worth it. So it's entirely reasonable, Franco, to ask about the political context of all this. So what is the politics of all this?
2: Yeah, I mean, Trump could use a win on Gaza as the war in Iran shows no signs of ending. The U.S. and Tehran continue to trade more strikes in a widening war that now appears to have expanded into Egypt. Alex Conan, a veteran Republican strategist, says the Iran conflict is a ways from turning into one of those never-ending wars like the ones that have plagued past presidents. But he says if fighting continues and gas prices keep rising, there will be political consequences.
3: If you look through history, you know, every president who has entered a war in modern times that's gone longer than people expected, whether it was Vietnam or the war on terror and the Iraq war, it starts to weigh on them politically.
2: Now, the midterms are still more than 3 months away, so there's still time to turn things around, but they're approaching fast, and many Americans disapprove. As you noted, polls show many Americans say the war is not worth the fight. The expanding conflict is really just testing Trump's vow to ensure peace through strength versus a reality of a conflict that has lasted months longer than the president promised.
0: That is NPR White House correspondent Franco Ordonez. Franco, thank you.
2: Thank you, Michelle.
17: Let's bring in Aaron David Miller to discuss. He worked at the State Department for more than 20 years as an advisor on Arab-Israeli negotiations for both Republican and Democratic administrations. He's now a senior fellow at the Carnegie Endowment for International Peace. Good morning, Aaron, and welcome back to the program.
4: Good morning, Leila. Thanks for having me.
17: So what is different today versus 9 months ago when the Gaza deal was signed, including a requirement that Hamas would disarm?
4: What's different is the president's announcement, which appears to be based on an additional 15-point memorandum brokered presumably by the key coordinator, Nicholas Mladenov, which, according to the president, suggests a fairly structured and detailed process by which Hamas would demilitarize, disarm in relationship.

0: basis. Her public defender says he'll challenge the constitutionality of the court. Georgetown law professor Steve Laddock has been following closely.
1: I think there is no doubt that there are serious due process concerns about the Alien Terrorist Removal Court, both in how it's designed and in how it would work in practice, especially with, you know, individuals who are lawful permanent residents or others who have clear and well-settled due process rights.
0: Andrew Arthur is a fellow at the Center for Immigration Studies, which promotes limits on immigration. He says when he worked as a prosecutor, he was usually able to find some other way to remove people for overstaying visas or entering the country without papers. So this case is an anomaly. And even if DOJ ultimately succeeds, Arthur says, lots of questions remain, including this one.
2: Finding a country to send this individual to will be a challenge because most countries do not want to receive other countries' terrorists.
0: Carrie Johnson, NPR News.
3: 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Good Friday morning. I'm Bill Burton. It's 7:19. This week, a vigil was held in Queens, New York for a U.S. service member that was recently killed overseas.
4: Angel Rompersad was not born in the United States of America, but Angel Rompersad was willing to die for the United States of America.
3: Remembering an American soldier who made the ultimate sacrifice. That's our story coming at 7:38.
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3: 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Cloudier and cloudier for us today with a high into the upper 80s. Looks like lower 80s for a high tomorrow with showers and thunderstorms likely. It's 70 in Louisville at the moment. Data center proposals are multiplying across the bluegrass, but last session lawmakers failed to enact a bill that would have shielded electricity customers from rising costs. And a new report shows the average wage needed for Indiana residents to comfortably rent a two-bedroom apartment is continuing to climb. Those stories coming in our 7:31 newscast on 89.3 WFPL. It's 7:21.
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9: 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I'm Leila Faldin.
10: I'm Michelle Martin.
11: And I'm A. Martinez. When a pair of musicians are called the future, maybe you'd expect more than just keys and drums. But that is what Grammy award-winning singer and rapper Anderson .Paak calls Domi and J.D. Beck, the future. They have a long list of famous fans and collaborators, from Herbie Hancock to Snoop Dogg. They've even shared the stage with Thundercat and Ariana Grande.
12: Somebody tell me how this
11: Domi plays keys, J.D. Beck is on drums. They've been playing music together since they were teenagers. They're now in their 20s, and their second album is called Who Asked?

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1: 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I'm Bill Burton. It's 7:42. The latest edition of Curious Louisville is coming up in just a little bit, on the way at 7:51 this morning.
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1: 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The Irish singer-songwriter began his career busking on a Dublin street. He went on to form the rock band The Frames and became internationally famous for the indie film Once. He died Wednesday in a motorcycle crash. We'll remember Hansard during Fresh Air today at noon on 89.3 WFPL. A same-sex couple that won a civil rights case against former Rowan County Clerk Kim Davis is asking a federal judge to hold her in contempt of court. And to kick off its upcoming season, the Louisville Orchestra will host a free concert at the Iroquois Amphitheater next month. Those stories in our 8:04 newscast on 89.3 WFPL. 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
5: Good morning, I'm Leila Faldin. Last month, we told you about a mission to save a NASA satellite that was losing momentum in orbit. The plan was to send up a second spacecraft that would give the falling telescope a nudge. That rescuer, called Link, now has some problems of its own. It's spinning and some of its equipment isn't working right. The plan is to use Link's thrusters to slow the spin and stick to the mission. No word on if there's a plan to send up another spacecraft after it. It's Morning Edition.
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1: You're listening to Morning Edition on 89.3 WFPL. I'm Bill Burton. It's time for us to take a look at science behind the forecast as I'm joined by Wave 3 meteorologist Tawana Andrew. Good morning, Tawana.
7: Good morning. Today we're talking about a very special type of thunderstorm.
1: Special indeed. We are talking about supercells. They're super special. What do we need to know?
7: Well, supercells are a type of thunderstorm that can produce damaging winds, large hail, and tornadoes. And in the right atmospheric conditions, a supercell can last for hours and travel hundreds of miles.
1: Yikes. So
7: like any other thunderstorm, a supercell needs plenty of energy or atmospheric instability and moisture to form. But what makes a supercell unique is its mesocyclone. So
1: mesocyclone. That sounds ominous.
7: It doesn't. It looks a lot creepier as well when you see the picture, the name and the pictures. Yeah, it makes it a little bit spooky. So in school, we learned that the mitochondria is the powerhouse of the cell, right?
1: Yeah.
7: Well, with weather, the mesocyclone is the powerhouse of the supercell. So it pulls a lot of that warm, humid air from the planet's surface within an updraft while shoving cool, dry air towards the ground within a downdraft. And for this very spooky looking mesocyclone to form, wind shear is necessary between the ground and about 20,000 feet. And wind shear is a change in wind direction and or speed with increasing altitude. Enough wind shear creates basically horizontal tubes of rotating air about 1 to 2 miles above the Earth's surface. So think of a steel drum rolling on the ground. That's what's happening about 1 to 2 miles above our head as that wind shear just rotates the air. And then within a thunderstorm, you have instability, so rising air just basically running into that horizontal tube, bending it into a horseshoe shape, and that creates two distinct vertical tubes of air in the atmosphere within those storms. So you have one spinning clockwise and the other counterclockwise. And typically in the northern hemisphere, it's the counterclockwise rotation that becomes dominant. And that's what evolves eventually into the supercell's updraft. So strong wind shear is what causes a mesocyclone to rotate, but it also allows for the updraft and the downdraft within the storm to remain separate. And that separation is what keeps that mesocyclone and that supercell strong, because you need that warm rising air to stay far away from the rain cooled air and able, so you can keep that, of course, that storm strong and fueled. But if that rain cooled air infiltrates the updraft, that will actually starve the storm and cause it to weaken. So if you ever hear a meteorologist talking about wind shear, it's important to note that speed wind shear, so an increase with wind speed, with height, is what tilts the updraft, while directional shear, which is a change in wind direction with height, rotates the storm. So you need both types of wind shear for a very strong supercell to form.
1: I'm not sure just how super these supercells really are, but at least we have a better understanding of them now, thanks to this edition of Science Behind the Forecast with Wave 3 meteorologist Tawana Andrew. Thanks for the knowledge, Tawana.
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1: You're listening to Morning Edition on 89.3 WFPL. President Trump announced on social media what he called an historic agreement to disarm Hamas. But a senior Hamas official has told us that they'll only disarm if Israel leaves Gaza first. We'll have all of that coming up at 8:07 this morning.
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0: This week on the Friday News Roundup, Israeli Prime Minister Benjamin Netanyahu visits President Trump. The strains behind the headlines as the United States launches new attacks in Iran. Plus, Tony Fauci takes the fifth on the Hill. The Fed leaves interest rates alone, and the White House asks the Supreme Court to block some mail-in voting before the midterms. All next time on 1A.
1: 10 to noon today on 89.3 WFPL. Increasingly cloudy skies for us today. Looks like we'll end up in the upper 80s for our high. Tomorrow, there's a decent chance of showers and thunderstorms for us with lower 80s as the high. Right now, it's 69 in Louisville. 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I'm Bill Burton. I-65 has reopened, and it might be the end of an era for a certain underpass we all know. Here's a new edition of Curious Louisville to explain.
8: This summer, a stretch of Interstate 65 closed down for repairs, causing big traffic changes. During the construction period, a sort of cult hero emerged. I'm Laura Ellis, and today on Curious Louisville, we're talking about the can opener.
9: My name's Giselle Roden. I'm the arts and culture reporter with Louisville Public Media. The can opener is by the University of Louisville. I actually pass the can opener every time I drive home from LPM. There's two railroad bridges.
8: It was built for totally different kinds of vehicles than what we see today.
9: Right. Like, commercial semi-trucks weren't a thing then, because the first like underpass photo that we have of the can opener from the U of L archives is from like around 1932.
8: And the can opener has a clearance of 11 feet and 8 inches.
9: Correct.
8: Once I-65 shut down on June 1st, so many trucks started hitting the underpass that all the local news stations were out doing stories on it. Altogether, it was closed for just over 8 weeks, and 45 trucks hit that underpass. Someone put up a tally website and a live cam, and the same questions started to emerge again and again. Like, why can't they just make this thing higher?
10: So the original can opener at Eastern Parkway and 3rd Street is owned by Norfolk Southern. The one at 3rd Street and Winkler is owned by CSX, which...
8: Oh, I didn't know it was a different railroad.
10: Yeah, so there would be two different companies that you would have to consult with to raise the bridge.
8: The U of L Speed School of Engineering sent Giselle an article about the can opener, which quoted one of their civil engineering lecturers, Brandon Shelley. He's also a traffic systems operations specialist with the Kentucky Transportation Cabinet.
10: He mentioned that not only would they have to, you know, fix the actual bridge, they would have to fix it a mile in each direction for both of them. The road underneath the can opener is a state-maintained road. They'd also have to talk to the city, a bunch of public works and stuff like that. There'd be a lot of people that they would have to talk to get this done. It really boiled down to, it's too expensive.
8: Okay, so we cannot raise the clearance.
10: No.
8: Can we lower the road?
10: Okay. I spoke to Louisville Metropolitan Sewer District, so MSD, the Chief Operations Officer, Brian Bingham.
11: We're in an area where we have combined sewers, so both the wastewater and the stormwater go into the same pipe. So when you look at the sewers that are there at the intersection at the can opener, they're only two or three feet deep. There would have to be some modification of the sewers and the drainage in those areas.
10: As most Louisvillians know, if it rains a lot, the can opener floods.
8: Yes.
11: Changing this could make there be certain circumstances which could make flooding worse.
10: Bingham said it is possible.
11: Anything is possible with enough engineering and enough money.
10: It just costs too much.
8: Okay, so we cannot raise the bridge. We cannot lower the road.
10: Right.
8: I reached out to Kansas City Public Works Department because Kansas City also has a can opener. They hung this.
10: Oh, wow.
8: Pipes hanging across the road.
10: It kind of looks like a cone, like an upside down cone.
8: Yeah. It's painted bright yellow. And the idea is you hit this and that means do not go any further because
10: right.
8: You will not make it. It has the same clearance as the can opener.
10: Yeah.
8: It did help. They were getting 14, 15, 16, 17-ish can opener impacts a year. And then when they put this up in 2024, they went down to 5. And then in 2025, they only had 3.
10: Wow.
8: Now, in a newspaper article from like 97 from the Courier Journal, back then people were already saying, like, why do trucks keep driving into the can opener? That was brought up and it was sort of dismissed as like a possible hazard. Could it fall? You know, we have a lot of extreme weather, tornadoes.
10: Right.
8: So no pipe curtain for us. But what we do have is an almost ridiculous number and variety of warning signs.
12: Okay, here we go. We're approaching the can opener from the Speed Museum going south.
10: From right here, I can kind of see the signs.
12: So let's see. One sign, two signs.
10: Yeah, let's see if...
12: Three signs, low clearance. 4, 5. All trucks 11 feet must turn left at next signal. That's 5. There's 6, 7, 8.
10: I heard from Mindy Peterson. Mindy is with the I-65 construction project. She told me that there are also 3 overheight detection systems in place. Each system uses infrared or laser beams across the roadway. If a truck breaks the beam before the legal clearance height, warning systems activate flashing lights and electronic messaging to turn at signalized intersections away from the bridge. When you look in this one section where all the trucks have been coming in, like up here, like you can see the dings. It's bent. You see that?
12: Oh my God.
10: And right here.
12: Oh my God, the train's coming.
8: Even though it does look a little worse for wear, Norfolk Southern Railroad says they send an inspector out after every strike just to take a look and make sure the bridge is still structurally sound.
12: And so that leads us to the final sort of piece of this, which is driver behavior.
10: So I called my uncle, Uncle Dean, Dean Burroughs is his name, and he works for Werner Enterprises, which is one of the largest trucking companies in the United States and Mexico. The first thing that I asked him was,
13: what was your training like, and were you told how tall your truck is?
14: 13 feet 6 inches is the height of the truck. Yeah, that's one of the main things they tell you in your training.
8: So I had a conversation with a guy named Perry Barger, who is on TikTok as the Kentucky Trucker. He's from Hazard, Kentucky, so he's really familiar with the can opener.
15: The height of a trailer is 13.6.
8: And just to remind you here, the can opener's clearance is 11.8. Not even close. Barger and Burroughs gave us a truck driver's perspective on how some of this works or doesn't.
15: There's an app called Trucker Pass, and then there's various, you know, ones like a Garmin's and stuff like that. And all of those are specifically set. You can actually go in there, You can set it to the height of your truck.
14: It's a trucker's like map to stop you from going onto them low bridges and stuff like that.
15: And it will guide you specifically on the route and shouldn't take you to anything like that.
14: It warns you, actually. So if you go under a low bridge or somewhere where trucks aren't supposed to go, it's your fault because it warns you, you know?
8: Both of these drivers said if you do miss the signs and you're approaching a low clearance area, it's best to just stop and call the police for help. And they both said the most important thing for a truck driver to do is just pay attention.
14: You have to pay attention because these trucks are so big, they weigh 80 tons. And an 80-ton truck, if it hits a vehicle, is going to turn it into a matchbox.
15: What I think is going on here is they're getting off course. They're kind of probably in a little bit panic mode. Okay, I'm not, where am I at? Where am I going? Where am I supposed to be? All right, so they're looking at this phone instead of looking at what's around them, because that's the only thing makes sense of how you can miss all those signs.
8: Okay, so we have no definitive answer of why this keeps happening. We have a couple of professionals' opinions that it's down to driver inattention, unfortunately, and possibly compounded by an unexpected detour that they're not familiar with because of the I-65 shutdown. We can't raise the bridge. We can't lower the road.
10: Yeah, that would be, not to make a joke, but it'd be a whole nother can of worms.
8: We're leaving this story without a concrete answer.
10: Yeah. But if you're, you come by the can opener, if you're a driver and you're listening to this, just be careful.
8: Maybe build some extra time into your commute just in case.
10: Yeah.
8: The question for this edition of Curious Louisville came from pretty much all of us. You can ask a question of your own at CuriousLouisville.org. I'm Laura Ellis, and this story was co-reported by Giselle Roden. 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
1: 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That's our story at 8:16 this morning. 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
18: Good morning. President Trump says there is a deal to disarm Hamas in Gaza. Hamas says it will only give up its weapons if Israel leaves Gaza first, something Israel says it won't do. It's Morning Edition from NPR News. The U.S. economy grew in the spring, but slower than before. I'm Leila Fadel.
19: And I'm Michelle Martin. A lot of that growth is coming from consumers who are dipping into savings and borrowing money. How much longer can they keep that up? Also, people who fled the wildfires in France are returning home with most of the flames under control. And in StoryCorps, a woman decides not to let her cancer go to waste. It's Friday, July 31st. On this day in 1964, the NASA probe Ranger 7 took the first up-close images of the moon. News is next.
20: Live from NPR News in Washington, I'm Janine Herbst. President Trump says his Board of Peace has reached a deal on what he calls a historic one for the complete disarmament of the militant group Hamas in Gaza. But some of those groups are already pushing back against his claims. NPR's Frank Langfitt has more.
21: Now, the Palestinian Islamic Jihad movement, it's the second largest group in Gaza. They sent out a statement saying the agreement that Trump is touting is inaccurate, and that the group has reservations, as it's currently written. And for the militant groups, I think it's really important for people to remember, giving up weapons could be seen as tantamount to surrender.
20: NPR's Frank Langfitt. It comes nearly 9 months after a U.S. brokered ceasefire was signed between Israel and Hamas, which has been deadlocked. This as the U.S. and Israel's war in Iran continues. Todd Blanche's confirmation to be attorney general is on hold over the $1.8 billion fund for Trump's allies who say they've been victimized by the government. Blanche says the fund no longer exists, but two outgoing Republican senators are refusing to advance him until they get that in writing. NPR's Eric McDaniel reports Trump says he may try to wait them out.
2: Senators John Cornyn of Texas and Tom Tillis of North Carolina are using their leverage to make sure that the fund, which Trump has suggested could be used to make payments to Capitol rioters, is kaput, as the Justice Department has claimed. In response, Trump posted, quote, "I have no objection to temporarily withdrawing Todd's name if they do not do the right thing and putting him back after Cornyn and Tillis are out of office," end quote. Cornyn tweeted in reply that the president is mistaken if he believes concerns about the fund are limited to himself and Senator Tillis, suggesting they're speaking on behalf of other Senate Republicans. Either way, Blanche, who was already confirmed to a lower DOJ post, can remain acting attorney general. Eric McDaniel, NPR News, the Capitol.
20: The Transportation Department has approved the driverless vehicle company Zoox to start offering rides to paying customers. Federal regulators also say they'll begin gathering data to inform a future national standard for safety for autonomous vehicles, as NPR's Camila Domonoske reports.
3: Zoox, a California-based company owned by Amazon, has been testing its driverless electric vehicle with free rides. Now it has approval to commercially deploy up to 5,000 vehicles total over the next 2 years, starting in Las Vegas. Unlike Google's Waymo, which adds driverless technology to existing vehicles, Zoox uses a purpose-built driverless vehicle. It looks like a box on wheels and doesn't have any steering wheel or pedals. The National Highway Traffic Safety Administration also says it's launching a new consortium to gather data on autonomous vehicles to eventually inform the country's first nationwide safety standards for driverless cars. Camila Domonoske, NPR News.
20: U.S. futures contracts are trading higher this morning. 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
1: Live from 89.3 WFPL News in Louisville, I'm Bill Burton. A same-sex couple that won a civil rights case against former Rowan County Clerk Kim Davis is asking a federal court to hold her in contempt. Shepard Snyder has more.
22: Earlier this month, David Moore and David Ermold filed a state lawsuit against Davis for hiding an inheritance to avoid paying more than $500,000 in damages. The lawsuit alleges Davis lied under oath about inheriting a share of property from her mother. Court records show she transferred her share to other family members in 2025 before a post-judgment hearing. Now, the couple is asking a federal judge to order Davis to show why she shouldn't be held in contempt. They're also asking for sanctions against Davis, which could lead to more fines. The couple filed the motion in U.S. District Court earlier this week. Davis garnered national attention in 2015 when she refused to issue marriage licenses to same-sex couples because of her religious beliefs. I'm Shepard Snyder in Lexington.
1: Indiana elementary and middle school students took the state's standardized test over the last year, but the results have yet to be released. Caroline Beck has more on why.
23: The iLearn exam measures student growth in grades 3 through 8. It used to be given annually. Now, students are tested at three different checkpoints throughout the school year, along with an end-of-year summative test. This change, along with the state's reduction in academic standards, means a new scoring threshold must be set that determines who meets a standard or passes. Indiana Secretary of Education Katie Jenner says this was all done to better help students succeed.
24: To really understand where children are throughout the year so that we can, again, provide interventions, provide support to that student.
23: The results for iLearn and the state's early literacy test called iRead will all be released in August. I'm Caroline Beck in Indianapolis.
1: The Louisville Orchestra is returning to the Iroquois Amphitheater with a free concert. LPM's Giselle Roden has more about the annual Music Without Borders show.
25: This is the first time in 3 years that the orchestra will perform at the South Louisville Amphitheater. Orchestra musicians will play alongside Cuban band the Pedrito Martinez Group, blending rumba, jazz, and classical. Mallory Kramer is the marketing director with the orchestra.
26: Being able to perform genres of music that are not always by the old and famous composers that our audiences know and love, like Beethoven and Mozart, you know, music bridges relationships, it creates conversation, it creates shared experiences, and that's what we're all about.
25: The performance begins at 8:30 p.m. on Saturday, September 12th. Two other free orchestra shows are slated for November and February at different venues across the city. I'm Giselle Roden in Louisville.
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1: It's going to be an increasingly cloudy day for us with upper 80s as a high. Showers and thunderstorms look fairly likely on Saturday with lower 80s as the high. It's 71 in Louisville at 8:07, and you're listening to Morning Edition on 89.3 WFPL News.
18: It's Morning Edition from NPR News. I'm Leila Faldin.
0: And I'm Michelle Martin. Good morning. President Trump announced that his Board of Peace has reached a deal with the Palestinian militant group Hamas to completely disarm. Hamas is disputing that.
18: And Israeli Prime Minister Benjamin Netanyahu has so far been silent.
0: NPR White House correspondent Franco Ordonez is here with us in studio to bring us the latest. Good morning, Franco.
4: Good morning, Michelle.
0: So what are the details of what the president is claiming?
4: Trump said last night that, quote, as disarmament is completed, Israeli forces will withdraw. He added that the International Stabilization Force will then work with a new Palestinian police force to take responsibility for Gaza. And in a statement, Trump's Board of Peace also said that it had agreed to a detailed plan with the help of mediators from Qatar, Turkey, and Egypt. But the condition that Hamas will disarm was already a key part of the 20-point peace deal that the U.S. brokered 9 months ago. And the execution of that part of the deal has been stuck, and the Israeli military has continued to push into Gaza.
0: What are we hearing from the actual parties in the war, Israel and Hamas?
4: Yeah, I mean, Michelle, like so many of these things, a lot comes down to the details and obviously the execution of those. The problem seems to be a disagreement over what comes first, whether it's Israel pulling out of Gaza or Hamas handing over their weapons. Now, the Board of Peace says, quote, withdrawal must move in lockstep with the decommissioning. But a senior Hamas official told NPR that they would only give up their weapons if Israel withdraws from Gaza first. Now, since the October peace deal, the Israeli military has really increased the amount of territory it occupies in Gaza. And in those 9 months, almost 10 months that since the ceasefire, Israeli attacks have killed more than 1,100 people in Gaza. Now, so far, Israel leader Benjamin Netanyahu has not commented on Trump's announcement. He did meet with Trump in Washington earlier this week, but there was no indication that this came up. Both sides really just put out very limited statements.
0: And this is all coming as the U.S. and Israel are still involved in another war against Iran, which a new poll from AP finds most Americans, almost two-thirds, say is not worth it. So it's entirely reasonable, Franco, to ask about the political context of all this. So what is the politics of all this?
4: Yeah, I mean, Trump could use a win on Gaza as the war in Iran shows no signs of ending. The U.S. and Tehran continue to trade more strikes in a widening war that now appears to have expanded into Egypt. Alex Conan, a veteran Republican strategist, says the Iran conflict is a ways from turning into one of those never-ending wars like the ones that have plagued past presidents. But he says if fighting continues and gas prices keep rising, there will be political consequences.
5: If you look through history, you know, every president who has entered a war in modern times that's gone longer than people expected, whether it was Vietnam or the war on terror and the Iraq war, it starts to weigh on them politically.
4: Now, the midterms are still more than 3 months away, so there's still time to turn things around, but they're approaching fast, and many Americans disapprove. As you noted, polls show many Americans say the war is not worth the fight. The expanding conflict is really just testing Trump's vow to ensure peace through strength versus a reality of a conflict that has lasted months longer than the president promised.
0: That is NPR White House correspondent Franco Ordonez. Franco, thank you.
4: Thank you, Michelle.
18: Let's bring in Aaron David Miller to discuss. He worked at the State Department for more than 20 years as an advisor on Arab-Israeli negotiations for both Republican and Democratic administrations. He's now a senior fellow at the Carnegie Endowment for International Peace. Good morning, Aaron, and welcome back to the program.
6: Good morning, Leila. Thanks for having me.
18: So what is different today versus 9 months ago when the Gaza deal was signed, including a requirement that Hamas would disarm?
6: What's different is the president's announcement, which appears to be based on an additional 15-point memorandum brokered presumably by the key coordinator, Nicholas Mladenov, which, according to the president, suggests a fairly structured and detailed process by which Hamas would demilitarize, disarm in relationship to Israeli withdrawal. But as usual, Leila, and it clearly would be historic and credible if, in fact, the process of implementation works. But like most things in Israeli-Palestinian negotiations and politics, there are really only two speeds slow and slower. And at the moment, color me skeptical. We'll see in days and weeks ahead. Within 14 days, according to the mediators, work on this will begin, perhaps even the beginnings of some progress. But it's going to be a heavy, heavy lift.
7: I mean, we're already hearing, though, disagreement about who goes first, which has been the case for months, right? How does that get resolved? Because Hamas is saying Israel has to withdraw, and then we disarm, and Israel is saying, no, we won't go first.
6: I mean, it's going to require a degree of diplomatic skill and pressure on both the Israelis and on Hamas, by the Turks, the Qataris, the Egyptians.

renewing Jefferson Community and Technical College downtown campus to help generate workforce talent that Louisville needs, including new STEM learning spaces, green gathering areas, and safer access. They're $1 million from the goal. Giving details at jctc.me/givetojefferson.

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0: Filmmaker Larry Branagh discusses his documentary about the August 2006 crash of Comair Flight 5191 at Bluegrass Airport. You'll hear more during Eastern Standard.

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0: 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We'll return to the Roundup in just a moment.
1: I'm Robin Young. President Trump traveled to Michigan this week to rally voters ahead of next week's primary, but he's also escalated the Iran war and started more renovations in D.C. Our roundtable asks, is he focused enough on the midterms? And how nervous are Democrats about their insurgent left wing? That's next time, here and now.
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0: Increasing clouds with upper 80s for a high today. Showers and thunderstorms with lower 80s for us on Saturday. 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

0: After Dr. Anthony Fauci's contentious Senate hearing, experts worry trust in public health in the U.S. may erode further.
1: That devaluing will make it much harder to do the work of public health.
0: I'm Sasha Pfeiffer. Public health officials say declining confidence in their field could make people more vulnerable to current pathogens and future pandemics. That story on All Things Considered from NPR News.
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3: Gulf countries, Arab countries, densely populated parts of the world, especially urban areas where the maximum temperature routinely crosses 45, 50 degrees centigrade. So looking at the urban heat island effect, looking at other factors in humidity and heat indices, those temperatures do exceed human survival thresholds. So what scares me is I keep thinking, are these societies and cities literally just a few hours of power failure away from a mass casualty event? And that scares me. So power cut, no air conditioning, people not adapted to those temperatures, don't know that behavioral old lifestyle things which societies were doing in the past. It's just scary. And the worst part is we still at this day and age have people who actually say none of this is... How?
4: Dr. Gulraz Azhar is a physician and researcher who studied the health impacts of heat waves in India. Gulraz, thank you for joining me today.
3: Thank you.
4: After the break, we'll talk with a pioneer in the field of cancer neuroscience. This is Science Friday from WNYC Studios.
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2: Weather in just a little bit. It's 4:18. I'm Bill Burton. 30 years ago, Congress launched a court dedicated to deporting people deemed national security threats. This week, the court heard its first case ever.
3: I think the Department of Justice picked the strongest possible case as their first trial balloon.
2: A Texas woman originally from Afghanistan has been accused of supporting the Islamic State. 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
2: Mostly cloudy skies tonight. Lower 70s is where we'll end up. Tomorrow, showers and thunderstorms look fairly likely for us off and on throughout the day with lower 80s as the high. Right now, it's 84 in Louisville. An advocacy group in southern Indiana wants more information on what it costs Clark County to hold people on behalf of U.S. Immigration and Customs Enforcement. And a new report finds highly skilled technical graduates are leaving Kentucky for better paying jobs in other states. 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It's 4:20.
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7: 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I'm Juana Summers.
8: And I'm Sasha Pfeiffer. Some of the jobs we take in our 20s turn out to be learning experiences. Like when a gentle, fresh-faced young man named Elliot lands a gig as an assistant to the celebrity pop artist Erica Tracy, and Erica quickly puts Elliot to work.
9: Your relationship with your employer was primarily sexual in nature.
10: You're a sexual astronaut, just exploring the outer limits of experience.
8: Erica, played by Olivia Wilde, keeps Elliot as her sexual muse. Elliot is played by Cooper Hoffman. The two of them have a dominant, submissive relationship with Elliot as the sub, and he is into it. That's the premise of the new comedy from filmmaker Greg Araki called I Want Your Sex.
11: My one-liner is it's a sex-positive love letter to Gen Z.
8: Greg Araki is known for making films about young people exploring their sexuality, and his movies are often quite explicit. This one is very much so. It's also his first movie in 12 years. And when I spoke with him and actor Cooper Hoffman, he said this film is largely a reaction to all the media coverage about why Gen Z seems to be having less sex than previous generations.
11: Like Erica Tracy, my work is, you know, based on sex, sexuality, it's provocative. A lot of the things that Erica says in the movie are actually quotations of things I've said about sex and art.
12: It's complicated.
13: Complicated? Gen Z's all about FOMO, and you're willing to miss out on the sexual prime of your life?
11: When she has that line about, you know, your generation's all about FOMO, but you're not worried about missing out on the sexual prime of your life, that was, you know, kind of my reaction. You know, the thing about the movie to me is I want it to be like a fun, entertaining ride. I just want to provoke conversation. So I encourage people to see the movie, have a good time, and then go out with your friends afterwards and, you know, argue about it and get into the debate, you know, and pick a side and like go for it, because I just really want to open that conversation.
8: Cooper, your character in the movie actually discusses some of this, his own anxiety and the idea that if nothing is private anymore, am I on camera? If I mess up, is it embarrassing?
11: Yeah.
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1: 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It's 5:18 on a Friday afternoon. I'm Bill Burton. The Earth has

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1: 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I'm Bill Burton. It's 5:48. In the newest Spider-Man film, work-life balance is the struggle. We'll have that story coming at 5:53 this afternoon.
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0: Marine biologist Edie Witter dives deep into the ocean. 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